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1: Sometimes you hear people talk about building castles in the sky. Well, you used to hear people use that phrase. Anyway, it was a reference to daydreaming, imagining the future, building castles in the sky. Jennifer Higdon plays off that theme in her composition, Blue Cathedral, and adds a spiritual element. She says blue is the sky, where all possibilities soar. And cathedrals are a place of thought, growth, spiritual expression, a doorway into and out of this world. From APM, American Public Media, this is Performance Today. I'm Valerie Kaler. Jennifer Higdon's Blue Cathedral in concert at the Grand Teton Music Festival ahead this hour. We'll hear Blue Cathedral by Jennifer Higdon. It's on the way in just 5 minutes. Right now, one of her adrenaline-driven pieces. It's called Smash.

a piece called Smash by American composer Jennifer Higdon. We heard a recording by the Third Sound Ensemble. Some gentler music by Higdon, a hopeful elegy of sorts, just ahead. From APM American Public Media, this is Performance Today. I'm Valerie Kaler. So glad to have you along for today's musical adventures and discoveries. Jennifer Higdon was asked to write a piece in honor of the Curtis Institute's 75th anniversary. As she started thinking about the commission, she said she was pondering the question, what makes a life? She had just lost her younger brother, Andrew Blue, and she said this made her reflect on the amazing journeys that we all make in our lives, crossing paths with so many individuals, singularly and collectively. The piece we're about to hear is meant to express the individual and the group with a special personal element as well. Higdon plays the flute, and her brother played the clarinet, so she included solos for both instruments. The older sibling, the flute, comes in first, and then the clarinet joins the dialogue. But nearer the end, the flute drops out, leaving the clarinet to progress upward, onward, skyward, heavenward. Here's the Grand Teton Festival Orchestra, led by Stéphane Deneuve. They're playing Blue Cathedral by Jennifer Higdon.

0: The individual and the collective crossing paths, recrossing, drifting away from each other. Jennifer Higdon's Blue Cathedral was written in honor of the Curtis Institute of Music's 75th anniversary, but also as a remembrance of Higdon's brother, Andrew Blue, who'd passed away not too long before she started envisioning the composition. She says blue is the sky where all possibilities soar, and cathedrals are a place of thought, growth, spiritual expression, a doorway into and out of this world. That performance from an excellent place to see a big blue sky, the Grand Teton Music Festival in Jackson Hole, Wyoming. Stéphane Deneuve led the Grand Teton Music Festival Orchestra. In a moment, punishment for a job well done. 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
1: 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We're going to follow the stories and the music of those wonderful artists who came to this country in the 1930s and 40s to escape fascism. Some are very well known, like Stravinsky and Bartók, some less so, but they all made a tremendous contribution to music in this country. 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
0: It happens to pop stars all the time. They have an early hit, makes them rich, and then they can't escape it. James Taylor even wrote a song about it in 1985, referencing the big hit he'd had a decade and a half earlier. In a tune called That's Why I'm Here, he sang, "Fortune and fame, such a curious game. Perfect strangers call you by name and pay good money to hear fire and rain again and again and again." Audiences still holler for the old favorite, no matter how many new tunes the artist writes. Well, it happened to Beethoven, too. The piece he couldn't escape was his septet in E-flat for strings and winds, wildly popular at its first performance in 1800, and it remained an audience favorite his entire lifetime. But as the years passed, Beethoven got more and more annoyed whenever he'd hear that the septet was one of his most popular pieces. He considered it a trifle from his youth. He once shouted he wished he could burn it so that people would pay attention to his more challenging works. But the septet is still winning hearts 2 1/4 centuries later. This performance from Music at Menlo features an all-star lineup. Let's hear the second movement, Adagio Cantabile, from Beethoven's Opus 20 Septet.

The gorgeous marriage of winds and strings in that Adagio Cantabile by Beethoven, the second movement of his septet in E-flat major. That performance from Music at Menlo featured clarinetist David Schifrin, bassoonist Peter Kolke, Kevin Rivard played the horn, Paul Huang violin, Paul Neubauer viola, Mihai Marijka cello, and Anthony Manzo played double bass. Beethoven's septet was a hit right out of the gate in 1800. In 1815, still popular with everybody except Beethoven. He wished the dang thing could be burned. I hope he knows just how much pleasure and comfort people have been getting from that dang septet for more than two centuries. Thanks, B. In a moment, a conductor blooms where he's planted. You're listening to Performance Today from APM. Conductor Vladimir Yurovsky was born in the USSR in 1972. He says the first 18 years of his life were happy. He was focused on learning music and sheltered from most of what was going on in the USSR. That all changed in 1990 when his parents defected to Germany, taking then 18-year-old Vladimir with them. At first, Vladimir was terribly upset with the move. He wanted to stay at music school in Russia, but he couldn't go back for fear of being drafted into the Russian army. So he finished school in Germany. And in his 20s, he began building a career as a conductor. In 2000, at the age of 28, he became a German citizen, renouncing his Russian citizenship. And about 10 years ago, Yurovsky became an outspoken critic of Russian policy and of Vladimir Putin in particular. Yurovsky has condemned the Russian invasion of Ukraine. He's called Russia a terrorist state, and now he says he can never go back. Yurovsky lives in Berlin, where he leads the Berlin Radio Symphony Orchestra. Let's drop in on a concert he led at the Concerthaus in Berlin. Christian Tetzlaff playing solo violin in The Fantasy for Violin and Orchestra by Josef Suk.

0: Czech composer Josef Suk wrote the piece we just heard when he was 26 years old and an established composer in Prague, the Fantasy, for violin and orchestra. We heard it from a recent concert in Berlin. Christian Tetzlaff played the solo violin with Vladimir Yurovsky, leading the Berlin Radio Symphony Orchestra. It is a special treat to share that Berlin performance with Christian Tetzlaff, because unless you travel abroad, it's unlikely that you'll catch him in concert anytime soon. Until last year, he regularly played about 20 gigs a year in the United States. But in 2025, he canceled his U.S. tour as a cultural boycott against the Trump administration. He says he doesn't intend to perform here again unless the government reverses several policies he disagrees with. As of yet, Tetzlaff has not made any future plans to return to the U.S. as a soloist or with his quartet. Until then, we're happy to share his artistry in concert from our partners around the world. 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I'm Valerie Kaler. 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
0: Jacob TV is the nom de media of a Dutch composer who is pretty obsessed with American popular culture. His avant-garde works don't lean on tone rows or temple blocks, but on Jerry Springer tantrums, stump speeches, and beer commercials. He's got the zeitgeist by the bit, and he is riding it to mashup glory. From APM, American Public Media, this is Performance Today. I'm Valerie Kaler. Ahead this hour, one of what Jacob TV calls his avant-pop compositions that also incorporates some Indian influence. Serendipity 2 for alto flute, string quartet, and tabla ahead this hour. Here's a piece for solo cello written in 2019 by composer Rina Esmail. This is simply called Rain. Imagine being so thirsty that you call for a downpour. And from a distance, the downpour arrives. It falls all around you and on you. But it turns out you're thirsty not just for water, but for something much deeper. Can that thirst ever be quenched? This is Varsha, Rain, by composer Rina Esmail.

cellist Claire Bryant there playing Varsha, or Rain, by Rena Esmail. More music by Esmail on the way, a piece she wrote for a pal's wedding, honoring friendship, community, and comradeship. From APM, American Public Media, this is Performance Today, taking you to concerts around the world. I'm Valerie Kaler. By today's standards, it was almost impossibly ambitious. Back in 1879, the great violin virtuoso Joseph Joachim played two violin concertos in a single concert. The Beethoven Concerto was already a classic at that point, and the other piece he played was brand new, written for Joachim by his friend Johannes Brahms, who also happened to be the conductor for that evening's performance. Now, the whole point of our show is to take you to great concerts that you can't get to in person, and I am sorry to say we do not have a recording of that concert from 1879. So, next best thing, a pleasure to take you back to the old Stock Exchange building in Amsterdam, which has been turned into a beautiful concert hall. Julia Fischer is the solo violinist, alongside conductor Jakob Kreutzberg and the Netherlands Philharmonic Orchestra. The Violin Concerto by Johannes Brahms. Let's pick it up at the top of the gorgeous second movement. Julia Fischer will get her turn in just about 3 minutes, but first, a sweet solo for oboe.

The final two movements of the violin concerto by Johannes Brahms. Julia Fischer played the violin with Jakob Kreutzberg leading the Netherlands Philharmonic Orchestra in Amsterdam. Julia told us that when she was a young girl, as much as she loved music, she just couldn't imagine it might be a viable career path. But now, as we just heard, Julia Fischer, career violinist, proving it can be done. In a moment, friend to friend, colleague to colleague, sister to sister.

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About 10 years ago, composer Rena Esmail was in the DMA program at Yale. DMA, that's Doctor of Musical Arts. And at Yale, yeah, you bet, this is an extraordinarily demanding program. There was one other woman in the program with her, a pianist named Susanna Bartal. In the words of Rena Esmail, she said, "We supported each other through some of the toughest moments of our lives, celebrated our accomplishments together, and developed a deep and lasting friendship." In 2017, Susanna Bartal got married. Rena Esmail created the music we're about to hear as a wedding gift for her friend. It's called Sans, a word in Hindi which means breath. Esmail says the piece is about breath, about the long trajectory of love. Let's hear the piece written to celebrate her friend's joy. Sans, or Breath, by Rena Esmail, from a concert in Geneva, New York.

0: Music celebrating joy, love, connection, and friendship. A piece called Sans, or Breath, by composer Rina Esmail. We heard it from a concert during the Geneva Music Festival in Geneva, New York. Jinju Cho played violin, Max Geisler was the violist, and Henry Kramer played piano. Rina Esmail was born in Chicago. Her father grew up in Pakistan. Her mother was born in India, raised in Kenya, and between Rina and her folks, the Esmails speak 10 different languages. As a kid, Esmail wasn't sure which culture she most closely identified with, and this carried over into her early days as a composer. She grew up listening to Western classical music. When she was a student at Yale, she heard Indian classical music for the first time, and she loved it. Esmail learned about Hindustani music during her time as a Fulbright scholar in India. She discovered that she loved both forms, and the music she writes now is her own unique hybrid musical language. She's currently working on several commissions, including a brand new orchestral work for the Philadelphia Orchestra's 26-27 season. Looking forward to all the new music we'll hear from Rina Esmail. In a moment, on having the capacity to take advantage of life's random opportunities. 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
1: 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We're going to follow the stories and the music of those wonderful artists who came to this country in the 1930s and 40s to escape fascism. Some are very well known, like Stravinsky and Bartók, some less so, but they all made a tremendous contribution to music in this country. That's Strangers in a Strange Land.

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2: We're about to hear music by a contemporary Dutch composer named Jacob ter Veldhuis, but he actually likes to be known as Jacob TV. He took that pseudonym partly because English speakers, and Americans in particular, struggle to pronounce his Dutch name. That name, Jacob TV, is also a nod to his obsession with American culture. In his music, he's used audio samples from The Jerry Springer Show and Scared Straight, from political speeches and TV commercials, all going into what he calls his avant-pop compositions. In the piece we're about to hear, Jacob TV also finds inspiration from India. You might recognize the sound of the tabla, the Indian hand drums. Laura Lentz is playing alto flute. She's joined by the Bayo String Quartet and Tom Nani on tabla. They gave this concert in Rochester, New York. Serendipity 2 by Jacob TV.

Serendipity 2 by Dutch composer Jacob ter Veldhuis. He wrote that in 2015 as a piece for violin, tabla, and string quartet. And he made that new version featuring alto flute just last year. Laura Lentz played the flute alongside the Bayo String Quartet. Tom Nonnie played tabla. They gave that concert at Peyton Violins in Rochester, New York. 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
1: 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I'm Eric Glissmeyer. We have some music now by Frédéric Chopin, Nocturne No. 12.

0: That's pianist Edil Biret playing Nocturne No. 12 by Frédéric Chopin. 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Stay tuned for that. 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
1: 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We're going to follow the stories and the music of those wonderful artists who came to this country in the 1930s and 40s to escape fascism. Some are very well known, like Stravinsky and Bartók, some less so, but they all made a tremendous contribution to music in this country. That's Strangers in a Strange Land, this week on Exploring Music.
0: That's coming up at 9 o'clock. Here is an oboe concerto in D minor by Alessandro Marcello, featuring oboist Heinz Holliger.

Oboist Heinz Holliger with I Musici in Oboe Concerto in D Minor by Alessandro Marcello. I'm Eric Glissmeyer, and this is Classical 89 at BYU Broadcasting in Provo, Utah. There was a time when Antonín Dvořák was depressed. His German publisher was not impressed with his large-scale works and wanted him to compose more smaller works like his Slavonic Dances. But instead of appeasing his publisher, Dvořák composed his Seventh Symphony. He saw it as a chance to write a serious, large-scale work that was true to his own style while also pleasing audiences across Europe. He wanted it to be capable of stirring the world, and he did exactly that. Some people consider the symphony to be his best. Here's a recording by the Vienna Philharmonic conducted by Raphael Kubelik.

Symphony No. 7 by Antonín Dvořák, a recording by the Vienna Philharmonic, conducted by Rafael Kubelik. You're listening to Classical 89, and I'm Eric Glissmeyer. Here's guitarist David Russell in Gato y Malambo by Hector Ayala.

Music by Hector Ayala on Classical 89, a piece called Gato y Malambo. That was guitarist David Russell. We're just a couple of minutes away from 9 o'clock and a broadcast of Exploring Music. This week's series is called Strangers in a Strange Land. Stay tuned for that and have a nice evening.

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Hello there, and welcome to Exploring Music. It's Bill McLaughlin here, and we are about to embark on yet another adventure together. Strangers in a strange land. This is the story of a remarkable group of people who came to the United States fleeing fascism in the 1930s and 40s. It was a sort of odd gift from the old world. It brought us composers, performers, writers, visual artists, philosophers, architects, and these artists found a safe perch here and changed our culture. That's our story for this week. We're going to be listening to the music composed by them, starting with a young fellow born in Russia in 1881, which made Igor Stravinsky just the right age and in the right place to be invited to Paris in the years before the war by Serge Diaghilev. There, Stravinsky made three remarkable ballets, Firebird, Petrushka, and The Rite of Spring. The premiere of The Rite of Spring in April of 1913 caused a tremendous riot. People joked that it seems Stravinsky started the First World War all by himself. And in fact, a year later, the world was at war. Stravinsky spent the war largely in Switzerland. And after the war, he found Paris a very nice place to be. This is the 1920s and 30s, at least up until the middle of the 30s. It's the rise of National Socialism, and we're going to start off by listening to a piece composed in 1934. This piece in English is The Fairy's Kiss, the original title, Le Baiser de la Fée. It's a ballet for his old friend, Georges Balanchine, based on a story by Hans Christian Andersen. We're going to hear two pieces from the ballet. The opening scene is a village fete where in Switzerland, it's a real country scene and Stravinsky is enjoying himself. I have to say, this is 1934. That's 21 years after The Rite of Spring, and Stravinsky has developed a completely different language. Some people call it neoclassicism. In this case, he's actually quoting melodies of his childhood idol, Peter Tchaikovsky. So it's very tonal music, very different sounding from Rite of Spring. Let's listen to two sections, the village fete and then a pas de deux. In this performance, Igor Stravinsky conducts the Cleveland Orchestra himself.

The Fairy's Kiss, La Bessère de la Fée. We heard two sections. And Stravinsky's music here is very traditional harmonically. It could almost have come from Tchaikovsky. But of course, with Stravinsky, it's always rhythmically very alive. He's one of the most interesting rhythmic composers who has ever existed. And we'll hear that in our next selection, A Concerto in E-flat Major. What sort of title is that for Stravinsky? Concerto in E-flat Major? That sounds like a title for a work of Mozart or Haydn or Bach even. Yeah, it is Bach that Stravinsky had in his mind in this piece. And here we find a very interesting parallel between Stravinsky and one of his closest friends in Paris, Pablo Picasso. These two brilliant innovators had burst upon the scene in Paris earlier in the century. Picasso and his friend Braque had pretty much invented the idea of cubism right around the same time that Stravinsky was composing Rite of Spring. And then, after the war, Picasso turns way back and starts to make pictures of people who look, despite the fact they're kind of lumpy and heavy, they look sort of like Greek figures. And this is exactly the same time that Stravinsky starts going back to music of earlier styles, neoclassicism. In my opinion, this concerto of Stravinsky, which bears the title Dumbarton Oaks because the place in Washington, D.C. where it was first heard, is one of his great triumphs. Three movements filled with continuous energy and the joy of invention. There are some rhythmic challenges in this, but it's nothing like Rite of Spring. And those challenges are met admirably by the conductor Pierre Boulez in this performance.

American couple, Robert Woods Bliss and Mildred Barnes Bliss, they commissioned a symphony in C major from Stravinsky. Now, that really sounds like a title by Joseph Haydn, doesn't it? And in fact, it's quite intentional. The symphony in C dates from 1940, and a great deal of trouble had come to Stravinsky between 1938 and 40. He had lost both his daughter and his wife to tuberculosis, and then in 1939, his mother Anna died. He was already experiencing health problems himself, and of course, World War II had broken out in 1939. This was the time of the Battle of Britain, and so Stravinsky was forced to leave Europe. He brought with him two movements of the symphony. He wrote the third movement in Cambridge, Massachusetts, and the fourth movement in Hollywood. Let's welcome this world traveler, Igor Stravinsky. Welcome him to the United States, his new home, where he lived to the end of his life. We'll listen now to George Schulte conducting the Chicago Symphony in the third movement of the Symphony in C.

That's the third movement, the Allegretto, from Stravinsky's Symphony in C Major, composed in 1940. You're tuned into Exploring Music, and this week we are telling the story of strangers in a strange land. These remarkable people who came to the United States fleeing fascism in the 1930s and 40s and really changed our culture. Drop us a line. Let us know how you like this show via our website, exploringmusic.org. It's hard to say who is the most famous of all of these émigrés. I guess Albert Einstein's right at the very top of the list, or Thomas Mann, but Stravinsky was no less famous. He was the greatest composer alive for a lot of people, or at least the only one they'd ever met with that kind of fame, going back to the Writer's Spring in 1913. So now we get American ingenuity acting in combination with a commercial sense, and some remarkable pieces came to Stravinsky in the next couple of years. One of the most remarkable was a commission brought to him by George Balanchine, his old friend. Balanchine had been asked by Ringling Brothers Barnum & Bailey Circus to choreograph a ballet for 50 elephants and 50 ballerinas. What? So he calls up Stravinsky and says, "I wonder, would you like to do a little ballet with me?" And Stravinsky says, "For whom?" "For some elephants." "How old?" "Very young," says Balanchine. Stravinsky, "All right, if they are young elephants, I will do it." Here we have it, the circus polka

Some of you probably caught that. That's not Stravinsky. That's Schubert's March Militaire raising its head proudly and the ending of Igor Stravinsky's Circus Polka, composed for a young elephant in 1942 as Michael Tilson Thomas with the London Symphony Orchestra. And then Stravinsky, incurable curiosity, led him to the next piece. He was interested in all sorts of music here in the New World, and it didn't take him long to become fascinated with Woody Herman. Woody Herman and his Herd, the great clarinet player and his orchestra. Here's a piece which Stravinsky entitled Ebony Concerto. Ebony is the wood of which the clarinet is made. Woody Herman said this piece was frighteningly difficult. His guys weren't really readers, and here's Stravinsky. He didn't write for a jazz band. He wrote pure Stravinsky, says Woody. After the first rehearsal, we were all so embarrassed. We were nearly crying because nobody could read this stuff. Then Stravinsky walked over, put his arm around me, and said, "Ah, Woody, what a beautiful family you have." Here's the result, the second and third movements of the Ebony Concerto.

Igor Stravinsky, the Ebony Concerto, which was composed in 1945 for Woody Herman. Yeah, Woody, what a beautiful family you have. And we have one more piece from Stravinsky to conclude today's program. It's fun to hear music for elephants and for Woody Herman, but the war was going on all of these years. And in 1945, Stravinsky began a symphony in three movements. He said, "This is a reaction to newsreels, goose-stepping soldiers, square march beat, brass band instrumentation, and grotesque crescendo are all related to these abhorrent figures." Ah, yeah. But then the piano and the harp start a fugue, and here we have, at the end, the rise of the Allies, and the final, rather commercial, D-flat major 6th chord. Let's listen. Here's the finale of the Symphony in Three Movements of Igor Stravinsky.

0: Whoa, what is that? Man, that's a six chord. What makes that a six chord? Okay, here's D flat major. But you add a B flat into it, that's the sixth. Two, three, four, five, six. Yeah. That's Hollywood. Our boy, Igor Stravinsky, throwing that D flat major six chord in at the end of his symphony in three movements, is firmly declaring himself on American soil. He said, that chord tokens my extra exuberance in the Allied triumph. He lived another 25 years here, and all of those 25 years, he was a vital presence in the United States. Tomorrow, we'll continue the story of Strangers in a Strange Land with the arrival in America of composer Béla Bartók. Exploring Music is produced by Sidney Gillard at WFMT in Chicago and produced and engineered by Bill Sigman at Digital Island Studios here in New York City. Our production assistants are Ella Pinsloop, Eric Opland, Adela Skoronsky, and Weston Williams. Rebecca Neistat is the WFMT production and syndication manager. Exploring Music is made possible by the generous support of the Paul M. Angel Family Foundation, Helen Sell, the Earl and Brenda Shapiro family, Mr. and Mrs. William G. Brown, Eugene Jarvis and Sasha Gerritsen, the Julian Family Foundation, and the listener supporters of WFMT. I'm Bill McLaughlin. 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

Peter Van de Graaff, I wanted to play for you the Military Symphony, Symphony number 100 of Joseph Haydn, and I will in just a couple minutes. Thought it might be nice, though, to first hear the Military Polonaise. A Polonaise is a Polish dance, kind of a martial-like march in triple meter. And this is the third of the Polonaise by Chopin. Rafał Blachacz is the pianist, and the Military Polonaise.

very nationalistic dance from the pen of Frédéric Chopin, very famous work at that. And that is the Polonaise number 3 in A, Opus 40 number 1, but it's best known as the Military Polonaise. Rafał Blachacz was the pianist, himself Polish as well. And we're going to follow that with the Military Symphony of Haydn, but beyond that, I hope very much that you will stay tuned. We'll have the opportunity to listen to a string quartet by Heitor Villa-Lobos, very prolific and great Brazilian composer, string quartet number 8. One of the London Symphonies of Haydn, and because of the character of it and the instrumentation of it, this is known as the Military Symphony, Symphony number 100 in G. Claudio Abbado with the Chamber Orchestra of Europe.

Claudio Abbado, Chamber Orchestra of Europe, and the Military Symphony. Nice round number to that, the Symphony number 100 in G by Joseph Haydn and one of his London symphonies. This is a military march by a pupil of Haydn. You may have heard of this gentleman. His name is Ludwig van Beethoven. He wrote a couple of military marches. Winds of the Minnesota Orchestra, conducted in this case by Leonard Slatkin.

music perhaps for a military to march to, the Military March No. 1 by Beethoven, one of his few works for wind band. And that was the Minnesota Orchestra, members thereof anyway, and Leonard Slatkin was the conductor. I don't think it was some kind of a mental competition with Beethoven that caused Heitor Villa-Lobos to one-up Beethoven as far as the number of string quartets he wrote. He wrote 17. Beethoven, of course, wrote 16. We are going to hear one of those many string quartets by the great Brazilian composer Heitor Villa-Lobos. This from 1944 and written when he was in Rio de Janeiro, had its premiere there as well. The recording is from a set of all of the Villa-Lobos quartets on the Dorian label, and it's with the Quarteto Latino-Americano, the Latin American Quartet.

the Brazilian composer Heitor Villa-Lobos did a lot of traveling throughout his career, alternating between Europe and New York and Rio de Janeiro. But he was in Rio de Janeiro when he wrote that string quartet number 8 from 1944, performed by the Quarteto Latinoamericano. This is the famous Rondo by Murray.

0: Philharmonia Virtuosi, conducted by Richard Capp, and the Rondo from the Symphonies of Fanfares by French Baroque composer Jean-Joseph Mouret.
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0: I have some good and very interesting things ahead for you. I urge you to stay tuned for The Unfinished Symphony, not by Schubert, but by Alexander Borodin. I'll have that for you in just a little bit. We're also going to go to 18th century France for a couple of prominent composers. Alexander Borodin lived from 1833 to 1887. He was, of course, a great composer, also a very noted scientist, successful in his study of aldehydes, apparently. And because he was so involved with his scientific research and developments, he left a number of pieces incomplete. And here is just a standalone piece. Don't know why he wrote this. It is a scherzo for two pianos. Marco Repetti and Gian Paolo Nuti play this little-known music of Borodin.

Marco Rapetti and Giampaolo Nuti played that very, very little-known piece by Alexander Borodin, a scherzo for two pianos in E. This is one of a number of works left incomplete by the chemist-composer Alexander Borodin. His first symphony, expansive, not very often performed. The second is what he's really, really known for. But then he went on to sketch out a third symphony, of which just a couple of movements are completed. Here is that work now, what he left of it, with the Seattle Symphony and Gerard Schwartz.

So sad that that is all that was composed of that symphony number 3, the unfinished symphony, as it's sometimes called, by Alexander Borodin, Gerard Schwartz, and the Seattle Symphony. You may have heard of this by Borodin's very good friend Nikolai Rimsky-Korsakov. It's The Flight of the Bumblebee, which comes from The Tale of Tsar Saltan. Here it is in its original context. No transcribing, as is often done with the piece here.

Even with the applause and the extraneous noises, I think it's interesting to hear that in its original context, as it's so often transcribed. The Flight of the Bumblebee, from the tale of Tsar Saltan by Rimsky-Korsakov, from the Bolshoi. Next, I have music for you from 18th century France. These are contemporaries of Mozart. We don't often hear music from France from the time of Mozart, but here we have this by a flutist bassoonist, François de Vienne, a great player of the day, and his Flute Concerto No. 4 with Patrick Galois soloing with the Swedish Chamber Orchestra.

The flutist was Patrick Gallois, and he was joined by the Swedish Chamber Orchestra in music by a composer who was a great flutist as well. His name is François de Vienne from late 18th century France. Flute Concerto No. 4 in G. Another composer from that same time and place, so Haydn, Mozart's time, is François-Joseph Gosset. Last name is spelled G-O-S-S-E-C. You might think that would be pronounced Gosek, but we know that he himself pronounced it that way because he would spell his name differently, sometimes with an E-Z on the end, an E-T, whatever it is. Gosset's Suite of Dances with the Bretagne Orchestra, conducted by Stefan Sanderling.

A suite of dances by François-Joseph Gosset, played by the Britannia Orchestra, and the conductor there was Stefan Sunderling. Gosset was a prolific composer writing in virtually every form, but he's best known for a little piece that lasts a little over 1 minute. It's been arranged many times, often for the flute, as is the case here. Martin Ruderman plays flute with Laurinda Almeida guitar, and this little dance has its origins in the French Baroque. It is called a tambourin and has reference to tambourine.

0: Martin Ruderman flutes, Laurindo Almeida guitar, and the dance called Tambourin by François-Joseph Gosset.
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0: This is the opening chorus from Bach's Cantata No. 46.

Pieter Jan Luysink and the Netherlands Bach Collegium with the opening chorus from Bach's Cantata No. 46. Stay tuned. I'll bring you some music by Ruth Gipps and Armstrong Gibbs, two English composers. Some Bach for you right now. This is Murray Pariah performing the keyboard partita or suite No. 5 in G by Bach.

pianist Marie Pariah playing music originally for the harpsichord by Johann Sebastian Bach, the Clavier Partita, or Suite number 5 of his 6, in G major. Bela Fleck and Evelyn Glennie take on this two-part invention by Bach in an interesting transcription.

Certainly the most transcribed composer in music history was Johann Sebastian Bach, and there's a great example of how he can be adapted for virtually any instrument. The banjo, played by Bela Fleck, and the marimba, played by Evelyn Glennie. An arrangement of the 13th of the two-part inventions. Now we have music by an English composer who lived from 1889 to 1960. His name is Armstrong Gibbs, as the Guildhall Strings play his Prelude, Andante, and Finale.

Guildhall Strings, Robert Salter conducting the Prelude, Andante, and Finale by the English composer Armstrong Gibbs, G-I-B-B-S, who is probably best known for his choral music. That last name brought to mind another English composer from the 20th century named Ruth Gipps. We heard Gibbs, now it's Gipps, and this is her Knight in Armor, as Rumon Gamba conducts the BBC Welsh National Orchestra.

There we had a tone poem written by an English composer. Her name is Ruth Gipps. And from 1940 comes that music. It's titled Knight in Armor. She lived, by the way, from 1921 to 1999. That performance by the BBC Welsh National Orchestra, Rumen Gamba conducting. This is one of the absolutely charming madrigals by the Elizabethan master of those forms, John Wilby. Flora gave me fairest flowers. John Rutter here conducts the Cambridge Singers.

0: Among the many madrigalists of Elizabethan England, John Wilby stands out among the greatest. Flora gave me fairest flowers, with the Cambridge Singers.
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0: Music by a couple of rivals coming up later on, Mozart and Muzio Clementi. And we have some French music right now. Joanne Polk is the pianist playing this symphonic etude, but it's not for symphony. It's for just piano by pianist composer Cécile Chaminade.

pianist Joanne Polk, composer Cécile Chaminade, and she titled that her Symphonic Étude. I'm Peter Van de Graaff, your host, very much looking forward to sharing with you some Mozart and Clementi. The Mozart, by the way, will be played by a pianist named Mieczysław Horchowski, and we have right now the Horchowski Piano Trio, playing this music by Vincent Dindy, Piano Trio No. 2. He subtitled this In the Form of a Suite.

That music by Vincent Dandy, a late Romantic French composer, the Piano Trio No. 2 in the Form of a Suite, as performed by the Horshovsky Trio. Named after this pianist, Mieczysław Horshovsky, he plays the well-tempered clavier Prelude No. 1 of Bach.

Mieczysław Warszawski playing music of Bach. On to Mozart now. Mieczysław Warszawski, pianist, who, by the way, played into his late 90s and recorded that late as well, with this Mozart Fantasia in D minor, Kirchhoff 397.

recording made by a 94-year-old Mieczysław Horszowski, Fantasia in D minor by Mozart. And now we turn to music by something of a rival of Mozart. The two had a showdown at one point, a competition, and it was said to be something of a draw. This is a great pianist and composer as well, maybe not in Mozart's class, but his name is Muzio Clementi, very, very successful. He wrote a piano concerto, and this is it, Felicia Blumenthal with the Prague New Chamber Orchestra in this C major concerto by Clementi.

Piano soloist Felicia Blumenthal and the Prague New Chamber Orchestra performed there that piano concerto in C major by a great pianist from Mozart's time named Muzio Clementi. Clementi ended up in London for much of his career, very, very successfully playing and composing and teaching there. This music from London, it's an anonymous tune called Grimstock.

0: Julian Bream performed that anonymous tune from Elizabethan England, a piece called Grimstock.
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0: We have music of Benjamin Britten coming up, music arranged by Benjamin Britten as well, and performed by him. First, this by John Dowland. It's called Dowland's Adieu for Master Oliver Cromwell, the 17th century English statesman. It's played by Paul Odette.

A work in tribute to Oliver Cromwell by John Dowland. Oliver Cromwell, a rather divisive figure in English history. That was Paul Odette performing on the lute. Peter Van de Graaff is my name. We're going to listen to Schubert's Fifth Symphony coming up later on. We have some Benjamin Britten right now. We're also going to hear Benjamin Britten at the piano, playing some music of Haydn, interestingly. This is the Fantasy Quartet for oboe, violin, viola, and cello by Benjamin Britten, members of the Audubon Quartet with oboist Pamela Woods.

a piece which ends the same way it opens, with a little march. The Fantasy Quartet by Benjamin Britten, performed by Pamela Woods, oboe, and members of the Audubon Quartet. Here's a bit of Purcell arranged by Benjamin Britten.

Purcell wrote it, Britten arranged it. Graham Johnson piano and tenor Anthony Rolfe Johnson. We have next Benjamin Britten as pianist, playing some music of Haydn. Now he's going to accompany violinist Yehudi Menuhin, who will be conducting Schubert's Fifth Symphony in just a few minutes here. But right now, this Sonata in G Major by Haydn, Yehudi Menuhin violin, Benjamin Britten piano.

recorded at the 1959 Aldeburgh Festival, we heard music of Haydn, a sonata in G major. It's actually originally a piano trio, but then Haydn arranged it for his just violin and piano. And the performers were Benjamin Britten, piano, and Yehudi Menuhin, violin. Benjamin Britten, of course, better known as a composer. Yehudi Menuhin, famous as a violinist, but now we have him in another role as conductor, leading the Menuhin Festival Orchestra. This from 1967 now, as we listen to Schubert's Symphony No. 5, conducted by Sir Yehudi Menuhin.

The conductor in that recording was better known early on in his career as one of the greatest violinists of the early 20th century. His name is Yehudi Menuhin, and he gathered an orchestra for the recording sessions of that performance. It's known as the Menuhin Festival Orchestra. What we heard was the Symphony No. 5 by Franz Schubert, the B-flat major, Deutsch 485. Let's hear some Brahms to follow that. Brahms wrote a collection of waltzes, Opus 39. And from that set, we're going to listen to, this is the number 15 of the waltzes. And the recording is made by pianist Ruth Laredo.

0: There are 16 waltzes in the Opus 39 set by Johannes Brahms. That's by far the best known of them, the number 15. And the pianist was Ruth Laredo.
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0: We have a couple of pieces to hear by Dmitri Shostakovich. First, two waltzes from some film scores with Konstantin Orbelian, the Moscow Chamber Orchestra.

Waltzes from The Gadfly and Unity, two film scores of Dmitri Shostakovich, Konstantin Orbelian, Moscow Chamber Orchestra. We're going to hear music written in 1934 now by Dmitri Shostakovich, who had recently completed his studies at the St. Petersburg Conservatory. This is his cello and piano sonata, Opus 40, and the performers are Christoph Croiset, cello, and Alexander Panfilov, piano.

The cellist was Christoph Coiset, and the pianist was Alexander Panfilov. The composer was Dmitri Shostakovich, and the music was the Cello Sonata in D Minor, Opus 40. If you're familiar with the cello concertos by Shostakovich, you might assume, well, he probably wrote that for Mstislav Rostropovich as he did the concertos, but no, that was written quite early in his career. Here is some more music by Dmitri Shostakovich, this from 1940 for a production of Shakespeare's King Lear, a march.

The KBS Symphony, led by Vakhtang Yordania, in music from Shakespeare's King Lear by Shostakovich. Now we go to a collection of dances, which is selected here from

Not too much is known about the composer of that music, not his date of birth or even place of birth. We know that he was active in Antwerp in the mid-16th century, and indeed that music from 1551, from The Dancerie by Tielemann Suzzato, arranged by Patrick Dunnigan. We heard a suite of dances, and that was the University of Texas Wind Ensemble, conducted by Jerry Junkin. A number of years later, that another great collection of Renaissance dances came out by Mikhail Pretorius, Terpsichore. This is from that.

0: New York Renaissance Band, and a dance from the collection known as Terpsichore, the Muse of the Dance, by Mihail Pretorius.
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0: This is an early recording. By early, I mean 1912, but a very special one because this is one of the greatest violinists of all time. His name is Eugène Ysaÿe. Some great music written for him, some music written by him. We're going to hear a composition by Ysaÿe in just a little bit, a solo violin sonata. Here he is, though, in 1912. Yes, it's scratchy, but this is great violin playing in Two Mazurkas by Henryk Wieniawski.

a great violinist, Belgian violinist, Eugène Ysaÿe, recorded there in 1912 with two mazurkas by Henryk Wieniawski. Eugène Ysaÿe coming from a long line of great Belgian violinists. We're going to listen in just a little bit to a violin concerto by a Belgian violinist composer named Charles-Auguste de Berriot. Here is a solo sonata by Eugène Ysaÿe. He wrote several of them, dedicated each of them to another great contemporary violinist, and this particular one was dedicated to Georges Enescu. And it's the Ballade, the ballad, or the solo sonata number 3. Augustin Hadalich is the violinist.

there are those that say that that set of works, that's just one of a collection of sonatas for solo violin by Eugène Ysaÿe, is, along with maybe the Paganini Caprices, the most important solo violin music since the solo sonatas and partitas of Bach. We heard the third solo sonata by the great Belgian violinist Eugène Ysaÿe, Augustin Hadelich, violin. Another great Belgian violinist composer, no, not Henri Vieuxtemps, but rather Charles-Auguste de Berlioz. He was born in 1802. Here is his Concerto No. 8, played by Takako Nishizaki with the Brussels Radio Symphony, Alfred Walter, the conductor.

Violinist composer Charles-Auguste de Berlioz lived from 1802 to 1870, regarded as one of the greatest violinists of the early 19th century, and that was his Violin Concerto No. 8. Up next, music by the British composer Herbert Howells. And we begin with this dance.

Malcolm Stewart, violin, Royal Liverpool Philharmonic, Vernon Handley conducting. That's a dance by Herbert Howells. Herbert Howells composed the music we're going to hear right now in 1936, intending it to be the slow movement of a cello concerto. It's very deeply felt music, reflective, meditative music in many cases. It lay forgotten. He never completed the work, and it wasn't discovered until 1981. Here in its world premiere recording, now called the Fantasia for Cello and Orchestra, Maury Welsh plays cello here with the London Symphony conducted by Richard Hickox.

That is music by the English composer Herbert Howells, unheard until 1981, although it was composed in 1936 as the slow movement for a cello concerto, now called the Fantasia. Maury Welsh soloed with the London Symphony Orchestra. The conductor was Richard Hickox. This is from early England. It's by a composer from the 17th century, John Playford, and it's called Paul's Wharf, played by the City Music.

0: William Lyons directing the group called The City Music. John Playford, of English dancing master fame from the 17th century, wrote that little piece, and he called it Paul's Wharf, some early English music from the Topping Tutors of the Town disc.
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0: Dances from Terpsichore, collection of dances by Mikhail Pretorius.

couple of members of the New London Consort with a couple of dances, both in fact Spanish-inspired, but they're by German composer Michael Pretorius from his collection called Terpsichore. I'm Peter van de Graaff with some music based on Renaissance dances. We're going to hear two pieces. One is called The Suite Française by Poulenc, after music of Gervais. Here is a piece called The Capriole Suite, which is based on dances from a 1588 collection called Orchésographie by Toineau Arbault. But it was Peter Warlock who, in the 20th century, in fact in 1927, arranged this music for string orchestra. The Nash Ensemble, conducted by Martin Brabens.

The Nash Ensemble, directed by Martin Brabbins, and the Capriole Suite by Peter Warlock, although he based that on music from 16th century France. And it was about 8 years after Peter Warlock did that that Francis Poulenc did a similar thing and arranged music from early France, in this case music of Claude Gervais, and he called it the Suite Française. We're going to listen to that now with the London Wind Orchestra conducted by Dennis

music coming originally from the mid-16th century, but then Francis Poulenc adding his own touches and spice to the piece, bringing it into the 20th century in 1935, as he wrote that music originally to accompany a play called La Reine Margot, Queen Margot, but then he arranged it into its very famous version that we heard there, the Suite Française, French Suite by Poulenc, after Claude Gervais' music, and a performance by the London Wind Orchestra, conducted by Dennis Wick. And here's some music by Claude Gervais, played by members of Hesperian 20.

a dance called a branle. In English, it was sometimes referred to as a brawl. That's by Claude Gervais, and a performance by some members of Hesperian 20, led by Jordi Savall. Over the years of recording, there have been many string quartet groups that have recorded all of the Beethoven string quartets. We're going to excerpt from one such collection right now. A group called the Orford String Quartet, which was active in Canada from 1965 to 1991. Later, there was a new Orford String Quartet, but for many years, this group had the renown as really the leading Canadian string quartet. From their collection of recordings, we're going to listen now to Beethoven's String Quartet No. 2, the Opus 18 No. 2 in G major with the Orford Quartet.

One of the earlier string quartets by Beethoven, the early quartets, as they're known, were the Opus 18, and that was the Opus 18 number 2 in G major, and a performance by the Orford String Quartet. This is more quartet music by Beethoven in a way, because there are four performers. Tenor Georg Poplutz and friends with this arrangement of a Scottish folk song made by Beethoven.

0: Red Gleams the Sun. That's a Scottish folk song, one of many arranged by Beethoven. Georg Poplutz was the tenor, joined by a few friends.
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2: Happy Tuesday morning, and thanks for tuning in to Morning Classics. I'm your host, Janella Renner, filling in for Peggy Woodruff today. We're starting off with a piece that somewhat functioned like a job application for Bach. He was searching for a new position since his current boss married a lady who didn't care for music. He packaged 6 of his Brandenburg concertos as a musical resume for his new patron, who ironically never paid him or had the pieces played, instead leaving them to unfortunately gather dust in an archive. Well, we won't leave it to gather dust here on Classical 89. This is Bach's Brandenburg Concerto No. 4 with Claudio Abbado leading the Orchestra Mozart.

Brandenburg Concerto No. 4 by Johann Sebastian Bach. Claudio Abbado led the Orchestra Mozart. On Classical 89, I'm Janella Renner, in for Peggy Woodruff. Andreas Romberg was a world-class violinist and composer. His cousin Bernhard was one of the most famous cellists of the century and a close friend of Beethoven. They toured Europe together as a powerhouse string duo. And our next piece is by Andreas Romberg, the first movement from his flute quintet in D major, with flutist Vladislav Brunner performing along with fellow performers on strings.

0: That was the first movement from Andreas Romberg's Flute Quintet in D major. Flutist Vladislav Brunner performed, along with fellow performers on strings. Coming up on Classical 89 is Jean Sibelius's Humoresque in E minor. And after that, stay tuned for a piece from a French-American composer who won the coveted Premier Prix in Music, a high honor award.
1: Composer Erlen Wallen says, quote, "It is a human instinct to be free, just as it is for the river to rush headlong to the sea." She wrote this music with freedom in mind, marking the anniversary of the abolition of the slave trade. Mighty River by Erlen Wallen on the next performance today from APM.
0: Don't miss performance today, tonight at 6.

Violinist Joseph Swenson performed that electrifying ending with the Finnish Radio Symphony Orchestra, led by Jukka-Pekka Saarasta. They performed Jean Sibelius's Humoresque in E minor. French-American composer Marcel Grandjean has had quite the career. He won the coveted Premier Prix at just 13 years old, which is a high-honor diploma in music. He then went on to be head of the harp department at Juilliard School of Music and has appeared in performances with Maurice Ravel, Gabriel Pierney, and George Sell, among others. We'll hear Grandjean's In the Forest of Charm and Enchantment, performed by harpist Caroline Leonardelli.

In the Forest of Charm and Enchantment by Marcel Grandjean-y, harpist Caroline Leonardelli performed. The premiere of one of Berlioz's operas ended so disastrously, the audience literally hissed the performance off the stage. 5 years later, Berlioz was determined to save the best musical ideas from the failed project and reconstructed some sections into his Roman Carnival Overture, which, thankfully, was received with much greater success. Eric Kunzel leads the Cincinnati Pops Orchestra.

Eric Kunzel led the Cincinnati Pops Orchestra in Roman Carnival Overture by Hector Berlioz. I'm Janella Renner, in for Peggy Woodruff. Many ways to listen to Classical 89 at BYU Broadcasting. Let us know which one's your favorite. 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We'll hear it performed by the Swedish Radio Symphony Orchestra, led by Esa-Pekka Salonen.

0: We heard Carl Nielsen's Helios Overture, performed by the Swedish Radio Symphony Orchestra, conducted by Esa-Pekka Salonen.
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0: Haydn wrote dozens of sonatas, but only a few of them are written in a minor key, characteristic of the Sturm und Drang, or storm and stress, musical movement that favored raw emotion and high drama in the music at the time. This is Haydn's 47th piano sonata in B minor, performed by pianist John O'Connor.

0: We heard featured performer John O'Connor in Haydn's Piano Sonata No. 47 in B minor. And coming up on Classical 89, The Second Witch's Dance by Robert Johnson.
1: 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Some are very well known, like Stravinsky and Bartók, some less so, but they all made a tremendous contribution to music in this country. 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

Douglas Bostock led the Royal Philharmonic Orchestra in one of Antonin Dvorak's Slavonic Dances, specifically Opus 72, No. 7, in C major. On Classical 89 at BYU Broadcasting, I'm Janella Renner, in for Peggy Woodruff. Thanks for tuning in. Based on a pagan fairy tale, the Snow Maiden is the child of Father Frost and Mother Spring, immortal but incapable of feeling human love. However, if she does ever fall in love, her heart will warm and she will melt under the rays of the sun. This is the suite from Rimsky-Korsakov's The Snow Maiden, with the Scottish National Orchestra performing, led by Nema Järvi.

Suite from Nikolai Rimsky-Korsakov's The Snow Maiden. Neyma Järvi led the Scottish National Orchestra. Some music by Brahms now on Classical 89. He was awarded an honorary university doctorate and was expected to return the honor with a musical expression of gratitude. He ultimately, however, decided to play a prank, composing a collection of rowdy student drinking songs rather than a traditional piece. Thankfully, the professor seemed to take the joke well. Leonard Bernstein leads the New York Philharmonic in performing Brahms's Academic Festival Overture.

On Classical 89, that was Academic Festival Overture by Johannes Brahms. Leonard Bernstein led the New York Philharmonic. I'm Janella Renner, in for Peggy Woodruff. Some music by J.C. Bach now, Bach's youngest son. His symphony, Opus 9, No. 2, was a massive commercial hit for its small ensemble arrangement and ease of playing that didn't sacrifice sound, similar to how a pop music hit would make waves today. We'll hear it performed by the Berlin Chamber Orchestra, led by Helmut Koch.

0: Symphony Opus 9 No. 2 in E-flat major by J.C. Bach. Helmut Koch led the Berlin Chamber Orchestra. Coming up in a few minutes, stay tuned for the piece that has the exact same tune of the beloved hymn, If You Could Hie to Kolob.
1: Composer Erlen Wallen says, quote, "It is a human instinct to be free, just as it is for the river to rush headlong to the sea." 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Mighty River by Erlen Wallen on the next performance today from APM.
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1: If you've ever heard the beloved hymn, If You Could Hie to Kolob, you might be surprised to hear this next piece has the exact same tune. They're both derived from the same traditional English folk song, and Ralph Vaughan Williams didn't just look it up in history books either. He physically rode his bicycle into remote English villages to record these songs before they became lost to history forever. This is Ralph Vaughan Williams's five variants of Dives and Lazarus, performed by the Philharmonia Orchestra, led by Leonard Slatkin.

0: Five variations of Dives and Lazarus by Ray Vaughan Williams. Leonard Slatkin conducted the Philharmonia Orchestra. Coming up on Classical 89 is a highly recognizable piece in classical music, often associated with adrenaline and inciting a thrill, Wagner's Ride of the Valkyries. And after Wagner, in about 5 minutes, we'll hear from a composer who supposedly ran away from home to perform before settling down to study composition seriously.
1: 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Some are very well known, like Stravinsky and Bartók, some less so, but they all made a tremendous contribution to music in this country. That's Strangers in a Strange Land, this week on Exploring Music.
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Ride of the Valkyries from Richard Wagner's Die Walküre. Maris Janssens conducted the Oslo Philharmonic Orchestra. You're listening to Classical 89 at the studios of BYU Broadcasting. I'm Janella Renner, in for Peggy Woodruff. Isaac Albéniz was known for a larger-than-life personality. He wasn't afraid to embellish some of his childhood stories to charm the press and those around him. While it's true that he regularly performed around the world at a young age, the part that he regularly ran away to do so is less true, but still impressive nonetheless for him being a young touring prodigy, and that energy carries over to his suite Española, or Spanish suite, which we'll hear now on Classical 89, performed by pianist Ruth Laredo.

We heard the intermezzo from Franz Schmidt's Notre Dame. The Berlin Philharmonic was led by Herbert von Karajan. On Classical 89, I'm Janella Renner, in for Peggy Woodruff. This next piece is widely recognized by musicologists as the earliest surviving piece of music written specifically for the solo violin by an English composer. This is Choral by William Braid.

We heard a recording from Trio Sonneri performing Choral by William Braid. Some music by Mozart now on Classical 89. They're often called the Salzburg Symphonies, since Mozart wrote them right after returning from a brilliant concert tour of Italy. Well, here is Divertimento No. 3 in F major, with Vladimir Spivakov leading the Moscow Virtuosi.

0: We heard Mozart's Divertimento No. 3 in F major. Vladimir Spivakov conducted the Moscow Virtuosi. Coming up on Classical 89, in just a few minutes, we'll get to hear a piece by Schubert.
1: Composer Erlen Wallen says, quote, "It is a human instinct to be free, just as it is for the river to rush headlong to the sea." She wrote this music with freedom in mind, marking the anniversary of the abolition of the slave trade. Mighty River by Erlen Wallen on the next performance today from APM.
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Sebastian Knauer on piano and Daniel Hope on violin performed To Be Sung on the Water by Franz Schubert. I'm Janella Renner, in for Peggy Woodruff. 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You can also listen through a smart speaker. Just tell it to play Classical 89 for you. Georges Bizet wrote 27 incidental musical numbers for a play entitled L'Arlésienne. Unfortunately, the play was a critical failure, but he salvaged four pieces to create his first suite, which became an instant hit. A few years later, after Bizet's tragic death in his mid-30s, one of his friends extracted more of his works, finalized it, and published Suite No. 2 from L'Arlésienne, which we'll now hear. Claudio Abbado conducts the London Symphony Orchestra.

0: Prelude in D minor by George Friedrich Handel. We heard harpist Magdalena Hofmann perform. Just ahead on Classical 89 is a piece often described as weightless and dreamlike, Sicilienne by Gabriel Fauré.
1: 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Some are very well known, like Stravinsky and Bartók, some less so, but they all made a tremendous contribution to music in this country. 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

The Orpheus Chamber Orchestra performed Sicilienne by Gabriel Fauré. 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I'm Janella Renner, in for Peggy Woodruff. Across eight colorful movements, Alexander Glazunov paints distinct pictures of what it feels like to spend an evening at the ballet. Composed shortly after the death of Tchaikovsky, his influence on Glazunov's work is undeniable. The Minnesota Orchestra performs, led by Edo DeVart, performing scènes de ballet, or ballet scenes.

Send a Ballet or Ballet Scenes by Alexander Glazunov. The Minnesota Orchestra was led by Ado DeVart. This has been Morning Classics. Thanks so much for tuning in. I'm your host, Janella Renner. I was in for Peggy Woodruff today. Stay tuned for more music on Midday Classics with your host, Stephen Cap Perry.

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1: Good Tuesday morning. On this second day of June, I'm Stephen Cap Perry. A piece written for the night now, Chanson de Nuit, the Song of the Night by Sir Edward Elgar, features Pinker Zukerman with the Royal Philharmonic.

Grumman playing violin with the Royal Philharmonic, performing Sir Edward Elgar's Song of the Night. Next, the Earl of Oxford's March. This is a piece by William Byrd, who wrote so much sublime church music, in Latin much of it, but he had a much lighter side, and we get to hear that come out in this piece performed by the Empire Brass.

the Empire Brass with William Byrd's The Earl of Oxford's March. We continue our midday classics with an overture. This is to Shakespeare's King Lear by Mili Balakirev. Originally, he wrote the overture as a standalone piece, but later, thinking of the gravity of the entire play, King Lear, he went back and he finished writing incidental music for the entire play. Here's that overture with the BBC Philharmonic.

the King Lear Overture from Incidental Music for the Play by Mili Bilakirev, Vasily Sindaisky leading the BBC Philharmonic Orchestra. By the way, if you have comments or questions for us here at Classical 89, be sure we hear them. Go to our website, classical89.org, then click on the word contact at the bottom of the homepage. Yes, we'd love to hear from you. Next composer is Anton Arensky. Well, he was known for being a pretty legendary professor. He taught people like Sergei Rachmaninoff, Alexander Scriabin, Reinhold Gleyre. But he was notoriously a difficult grader, and he threw off these comments that weren't proved out by history. He said Rachmaninoff, well, he won't amount to much, and he couldn't figure out what Scriabin's strange music was all about. He said, this kid must have a psychological disorder. That's not an exact quote, but essentially so. Luckily, he had better luck writing music than analyzing the future of his students. From Arensky's Piano Trio No. 2, here's the first movement performed by the Borodin Trio.

0: the Borodin Trio performing Orensky's Piano Trio No. 2, First Movement. We continue Midday Classics, coming to you from BYU Broadcasting with Ottorino Respighi's Pines of Rome. And a little deeper dig into some of the scoring for this piece, he did something really interesting. He wanted a nightingale, for instance, at a certain point, but instead of having an oboe or a flute imitate the bird, he actually gives explicit instructions for an audio engineer or percussionist to play a particular phonograph record he had in mind of a nightingale singing. And then at a certain point, he wanted the brass to be playing from off stage to really get the sound of a particular effect he wanted. Very specific instructions. Giuseppe Sinopoli conducts the New York Philharmonic in Respighi's Pines of Rome. That's coming up in 30 seconds.
1: Composer Erlen Wallen says, quote, "It is a human instinct to be free, just as it is for the river to rush headlong to the sea." 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Mighty River by Erlen Wallen on the next performance today from APM.
0: Join us for the program this evening at 6. And as promised, Pines of Rome by Ottorino Respighi with the New York Philharmonic.

0: Pines of Rome by Ottorino Respighi, the New York Philharmonic led by Giuseppe Sinopoli. So glad you have tuned in to Midday Classics. I'm Stephen Cap Perry. 3 minutes from now, 11 o'clock, we'll bring you some inspiring shorts, followed as we do every Tuesday by a BYU forum or devotional. Today's devotional will come to you live from the Marriott Center, and the featured speaker will be Elisa Dishman, a professor of law at BYU's J. Reuben Clark's Law School.
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0: 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Today, Elisa Dishman of BYU's J. Reuben Clark Law School will address the campus community. 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
1: Welcome to the campus of Brigham Young University. This beautiful location at the base of the Wasatch Mountain Range in Provo, Utah, is home to one of the largest private, faith-based universities in the country. I'm Shane Reese, a first-generation college graduate, a statistics professor, and the 14th president of Brigham Young University. I love the spirit and positive energy of our BYU students. They're truly the heart of this campus. As the flagship university sponsored by The Church of Jesus Christ of Latter-day Saints, we strive to be a unique light in higher education. We're committed to building a community where students can receive an exceptional education and learn in an environment filled with the light and truth of the restored gospel of Jesus Christ.
2: For 35,000 students from more than 100 countries, BYU isn't just our university, it's our home.
3: Hi, I'm Fritz Carmola, a computer science major from St. Mark, Haiti.
2: At BYU, we strive to create a Christ-like community where students can progress academically and spiritually. BYU is known for highly ranked academic programs all across campus. The university is ranked in the top 20 on the Wall Street Journal's list of best colleges in America. BYU's 10 colleges offer bachelor's degrees and 198 programs and 122 graduate programs with BYU Law and the Marriott School of Business, both ranked in the top tier nationally. With regular instruction in 84 languages, BYU has one of the largest language study programs in the country.
4: Plus de 60% étudiants parlent une deuxième langue.
2: Designated as a Carnegie R1 research institution, BYU is known for research and innovation. Even as undergrads, BYU students are involved in high-profile research. The university is fourth nationally in technology transfer.
3: BYU is founded on the principle of learning by study and by faith. We believe that the light of the gospel of Jesus Christ enriches our learning and helps us to reach our full divine potential as children of God.
5: BYU is home to an elite athletics program with 21 highly competitive NCAA Division I teams and membership in the Big 12 Athletic Conference. I'm Lynette Hernandez, one of more than 600 student athletes at BYU and goalkeeper for women's soccer. BYU athletes compete at the highest levels and contend for national titles every year. BYU football ranks in the top 10 nationally among all FBS teams for the most wins over the last 50 years. In addition to competing as student athletes, we also aim to positively represent BYU and our sponsoring church by leading lives of character, integrity, and Christ-like service.
6: Young University has a distinctive educational and spiritual mission. And from the beginning, the university has focused on undergraduate teaching and on providing transformational learning experiences for students. At BYU, we call this approach to education inspiring learning. I'm Sarah Sun, BYU's student body president. As a student, I've had my own inspiring learning opportunities working in student leadership and performing internationally with a world-class BYU musical theater ensemble. Because not all learning happens in the classroom, BYU created the campus-wide Inspiring Learning Initiative to facilitate experiential learning, including research, creative work, and field study. In a national survey of experiential learning, the Wall Street Journal ranked BYU in the top 5 colleges for student engagement. Thousands of BYU students each year have life-changing, faith-promoting experiences as part of the Inspiring Learning Initiative.
1: popular adage at BYU is enter to learn, go forth to serve. It's a phrase that has inspired our community for generations and that invites us to use our talents and education for the benefit of others as Jesus Christ did. I'm confident that our incredible students are the peacemakers and the problem solvers that society desperately needs, and that they will use their education to make a difference in their homes, their communities, and the world.
7: Follow Jesus, honor your covenants. I pray that goodness and mercy will follow you all the days of your life.

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Today, Elisa Dishman of BYU's J. Reuben Clark Law School will address the campus community. The event originates from the Marriott Center on the BYU campus.

Good morning, brothers and sisters, and welcome to this morning's devotional. We are pleased today to have Elisa M. Dishman, a professor at the J. Reuben Clark Law School, as our speaker. We extend a special welcome to her husband, Lake, and their family members who are here with them today. I'm so grateful that you've all chosen to be with us here today for the devotional. We invite you to join us again next Tuesday at this same time and place for another campus devotional when we'll have the opportunity to hear from Jennifer Brooks, a faculty member in the College of Computational, Mathematical, and Physical Sciences. That's a long name for a college. At BYU, devotionals offer us a special opportunity for each of us, students, faculty and staff, to come together to be edified and spiritually strengthened. We're committed to preserving this primetime hour each Tuesday and extend a special welcome to each of you here today. You see, we really do believe that study amplifies

Bow our heads before thee today in gratitude that we have the opportunity to be gathered in this beautiful campus to listen to Professor Dishman speak. We ask a blessing upon us that

0: Thank you, Sydney and Emily, for that beautiful and uplifting and inspiring music that has so perfectly set the tone for the remainder of our time together today. We are pleased today to have Elisa M. Dishman as our devotional speaker. She is a professor at the BYU Law School, where her teaching and research focus are on compliance, ethics, and business law. A nationally recognized scholar in state enforcement, her work has appeared in leading law reviews and interdisciplinary peer-reviewed journals. Before entering academia, Professor Dishman practiced law in Washington, D.C. and Salt Lake City, Utah. She earned her Juris Doctorate from the University of Virginia School of Law and her bachelor's degree in political science right here at BYU. She and her husband, Lake Dishman, are the proud parents of two children, a son and a daughter. She currently serves as Relief Society teacher. She also enjoys hiking, listening to audiobooks, cooking new recipes, and winning when playing family board games. Following Sister Dishman's remarks, the benediction will be offered by Carolyn Nickel, a junior construction management major from Nampa, Idaho. I will also say, for those of you that know Professor Dishman, I think the two of them, I learned back in the green room, might have the most Washington, D.C.-esque meeting story. Now, under the advice of counsel, I won't share that story here today, but I encourage all of you to ask her about it. And now we will be pleased to hear from Sister Elisa M. Dishman.
1: About a year and a half ago, my husband and I sat in a children's hospital for a parents' workshop. Our daughter was struggling with significant chronic pain, and a small group of parents, all of us with children facing different health challenges, had gathered to learn techniques to ease our children's suffering. Down the hall, our children were doing the same, learning from medical professionals and each other how to manage their pain so they could more fully participate in school, friendships, and everyday life. Our workshop was led by a highly credentialed, capable, and deeply compassionate psychologist, and I might add, an alumna of BYU. She walked us through the nature of chronic pain and introduced us to a relaxation tool called visualization. Visualization, or guided imagery, is a therapeutic technique in which the mind creates detailed, positive mental scenarios to reduce stress, ease physical pain, and improve emotional well-being. We practiced visualization together as parents. The psychologist asked us to close our eyes and imagine ourselves in a park, sitting on a bench. I visualized myself sitting on a bench. But instead of a park, I saw a curving brick pathway. I saw a stream running nearby and heard water rippling over the rock stream bed. I saw tall trees that shaded the bench and green plants along the banks of the stream. I felt sunlight filtering through trees as a breeze fluttered the sleeves of my dress. I was amazed at the quiet calm and feeling of peace that washed over me. I was struck by the power of the mind to create that image and its associated feelings. Then I abruptly realized what you might be realizing too, that my mind had taken me to a very specific and real place, the south side of our campus along the brick pathway above the Botany Duck Pond, a place many of you walk past every day up those steep stairs on the way to class. It is one of my favorite places on campus that I have shared with my University 101 students, and I was taken aback that when my mind was searching for comfort, it immediately brought me here to our campus. Most people's minds would not instinctively retreat to their workplace when conjuring images of relaxation, but mine did. Two things stood out to me from that experience, and they shaped what I want to share with you today. The first was the feeling of stepping into a room with other parents who truly understood what I was going through. There is something powerful, almost tangible, about being surrounded by people who understand what you are going through. It can be profoundly lonely to care for a person who is suffering, or to be suffering ourselves. Being among people who are all doing their best to find healing or to help someone they love who is hurting creates a strong connection among a group. even if they start out as strangers. The second was this: I believe my mind brought me back to BYU that day because this community played a real role in healing of my family. I want to speak to you today about the role of community in the miracles of Jesus Christ and what that means for us here at BYU. BYU's roots stretch back to a very humble community of early saints in Kirtland, Ohio. As many of you know, perhaps from your University 101 class, Kirtland was the site of revelations that form the basic constitution of church education. It is where the prophet Joseph Smith received revelations like the olive leaf in Doctrine and Covenants 88, established the school of the prophets, and where the saints built the first Latter-day Temple. Kirtland was a place of an outpouring of revelations in the restoration of the gospel of Jesus Christ. I visited Kirtland for the first time at a deeply personal moment in my life. After about a year of treatment, my daughter was struggling with a neurological disorder triggered by an accident, one that caused significant chronic pain and greatly limited her ability to attend school and engage in daily life. We decided to take her to an intensive pediatric rehabilitation program at the world-renowned Cleveland Clinic, one of the few inpatient programs in the country that treats her condition. This meant temporarily moving our family to Cleveland, where we are fortunate to have family living nearby. The rehabilitation program was rigorous. Our daughter participated in several hours of therapies and treatments each day and attended school within the clinic with a small group of other patients suffering from chronic health conditions. My husband and I spent many hours attending parent education meetings, treatments, and medical consultations. Our older son came to support his sister and attended meetings for siblings and families. It was during some of our limited off time in Cleveland that my husband's son and I drove the 30 minutes to Kirtland while my daughter continued in her program. Visiting this sacred place of restoration while my daughter was seeking her own restoration felt deeply significant. To stand in Kirtland and feel the weight of what happened there, the miraculous outpouring of light and revelation, alongside heartache, betrayal, and sacrifice, felt intensely personal. Wondrous miracles and intense suffering coexisted in Kirtland. Both are part of the story of restoration and the legacy of faith we inherited from that early community of saints. Our daughter graduated from the Cleveland Clinic program with our family there to cheer her on. On graduation day, the cohort of young people who graduated from the program walked down the clinic halls together to the cheers of family, friends, and medical professionals. I made posters with my very limited artistic abilities with encouraging messages for the graduates. These pictures are of our family at graduation day at the clinic. You can see that BYU was part of that special day, with my husband rocking his royal cougar blue, and the Y I drew on the mountain of the poster that read, "You can do hard things." And if you've ever hiked the Y, or even made it past turn 7, you know that you can do hard things too. Many of these young people, our daughter included, still had very long healing journeys ahead, and there would be fits and starts, good days and bad, but at that moment, we were all there to cheer her and the other patients along the way. Experiencing Kirtland through the lens of my daughter's process of restoration taught me an important lesson. Restoration, whether of the gospel or of a person, can be painful and challenging, but also glorious and miraculous. And community is woven through every moment of that journey, in the disappointments and the triumphs. There is a large painting of Kirtland that hangs in the Education in Zion Gallery in the Joseph F. Smith Building here on campus. It is 18 feet tall and 10 feet wide. It is called The Temple, a Holy School. Most of the painting is made up of dark, cloudy sky, but light also breaks through and shines on the relatively small temple on the bluff. This painting reflected the experience I had in Kirtland, showing that darkness and light, setbacks and breakthroughs, and heartache and transcendence can exist in the same part and be part of the same story. At the other end of the gallery, a companion painting, The School, a Temple of Learning, shows the BYU Academy and Mazur Building bathed in light. These buildings were the beginning of our campus today, and a visual testimony that the work of restoration goes forward, and that out of small and difficult beginnings, great things can come to pass when a group of people are dedicated to a common purpose and gathered around the Savior. I have taken my University 101 students to see these paintings. One of my favorite details, something our student tour guide at the gallery pointed out, is that the artist is simply listed as anonymous. Not because no one knows who painted them, but because they were created by a group of BYU students working together. This combined effort is symbolic to me of community, the community in Kirtland that is our history, and the BYU community today that is our legacy. In preparation for this devotional, I reread the miracles of Jesus Christ in the Gospels with a slightly different lens. Rather than focusing only on the individual being healed and the Savior, I found myself thinking about everyone else, the crowd that thronged him, the apostles and disciples that were his companions, the friends and family who sought him to heal their loved ones, and the multitude that followed him. There is a larger audience or community in the stories of the miracles performed in the Gospels. And pondering about that expanded community teaches us something important about how restoration and healing occur in our community centered on Christ. Before I continue, I want to speak directly to anyone who is waiting for a miracle right now, anyone whose prayers have not been answered in the way you hoped or on the timetable you expected. I have felt that too. There was a time that when hearing about the miracles of Christ were painful to me because I did not receive the miracle I had prayed for. But I have also found in those seasons of waiting that studying and healing miracles of Christ brought me hope and increased my faith. I testify that miracles, large and small, hard sought and unexpected, occur in our daily lives when we are tuned to recognize them. My prayer is that wherever you are on your healing journey, the Spirit will whisper to you that you are a beloved child of heavenly parents and a valued member of our community. With that in mind, I'd like to discuss three aspects of community found in the healing miracles of Christ. First, miracles of community restoration. Second, miracles prompted by community members. And third, miracles of community abundance. First, I would like to speak about miracles of community restoration. When Jesus healed people, he did not simply cure their physical ailments. He restored them to their communities. Consider his healing of those afflicted with leprosy. In biblical times, a person with leprosy was required to announce their own uncleanliness, to keep distance from others, and live apart from family and friends. At the time, many skin conditions were classified as leprosy, even if they were not contagious or what we would consider leprosy today, meaning that the isolation was often more injurious than the disease itself. In the story of Jesus healing the 10 lepers who stood afar off, they lifted their collected voices and said, "Jesus, Master, have mercy on us." And when he saw them, he said unto him, "Go show yourselves unto the priests." And it came to pass that as they went, they were cleansed. Jesus directs the lepers to show themselves to the priest so they could be declared clean. When Jesus healed the lepers physically, he simultaneously pointed the way back to their families, their friends, and their communities. This was not an afterthought. Returning to their community was an important part of their restoration and healing. As you know, of the 10 healed, one returned and fell down at Jesus' feet, giving thanks, and he was a Samaritan. It is significant that the one who returned was a Samaritan, perhaps a person even more accustomed to being marginalized than the others, one who had not only suffered from leprosy, but also social stigma based on his heritage. Jesus acknowledged this marginalization when he observes that the other 9 had not returned to give glory to God, save this stranger. To the grateful Samaritan, Jesus said, "Arise, go thy way, thy faith has made thee whole." Another example of the role of community restoration and healing is the man at the pool of Bethesda who had an infirmity for 38 years. When Jesus approached him, knowing the man had been a long time in the case, he asked, "Wilt thou be made whole?" The man answered, "Sir, I have no man when the water is troubled to put me in the pool, but while I am coming, another steppeth down before me." Jesus said unto him, "Rise, take up thy bed and walk." And immediately the man was made whole, and he took up his bed and walked. Because the infirm man was alone, no one could move him to the pool when the waters were stirred. Jesus healed him and told him to take up his mat and walk, to leave a place of isolation and rejoin the world. The absence of community was not incidental to his condition. It was part of what had kept him in a place of suffering. There are many other instances in the Gospels where the Savior heals and then sends the healed person back to the community. To the woman with the issue of blood, he says, "Go in peace." To the man with the unclean spirits, he says, "Go home to thy friends." To the paralytic man, he says, "Go thy way into thy house." And to blind Bartimaeus, he says, "Go thy way." He often tells those he heals to go, in contrast to other calls of discipleship to follow me. For those who have been pushed to the margins, returning to family and community was not separate from healing. It made the miracle complete. These stories matter deeply to us here at BYU. A community that isolates its vulnerable members is itself in need of healing. When Jesus healed the sick and welcomed the outcasts, he was doing the work of healing a broken community, not just broken individuals. Paul captures this sentiment when he wrote, "And whether one member suffer, all members suffer with it, or one member be honored, all members rejoice with it. None of us is fully healed until we were all healed and restored to the body of Christ." Dr. Martin Luther King Jr. expressed a similar truth beautifully. All men are caught in an inescapable network of mutuality, tied in a single garment of destiny. Whatever affects one directly affects all indirectly. I can never be what I ought to be until you are what you ought to be. BYU's mission is to assist individuals in their quest for perfection and eternal life. But this is not a quest that can be journeyed alone. We need this community to reach our destination. What brings us together, a love of our Savior and our identity as children of God, must be greater than the pressures that divide us. Second, I'd like to speak about miracles prompted by community members. In many stories of Christ's healing, members of the community bring about miracles based on their faith and petitioning the Lord. It is often not the sick or afflicted person who initiates the miracle. It is someone else, a friend, a mother, a father, a sister, a Roman centurion. These community members act as agents of faith, and their creative, determined love moves the Savior to act. I would like to share three examples of different ways community members brought about the Savior's healing miracles. First, consider the paralytic man whose four friends carried him on a bed to where Jesus was preaching to the crowd. When the crowd was too thick to get their friend to Jesus, they did not give up. Instead, they uncovered the roof where he was, and when they had broken it up, they let down the bed wherein the sick of the palsy lay. When Jesus saw the faith of this committed group of friends, he heals the paralytic man, first of his sins and then of his physical infirmity. The faith that moved the miracle was not the paralytic man's own, it was the faith of his friends. And immediately the man arose, took up his bed, and went forth among the multitude, who glorified God. All of the community gloried in the healing of the one, and I imagine there was an amazing reunion between the man and his friends once his friends got off the roof. Second, there is Jairus, a ruler of the synagogue who fell at Jesus' feet and begged him to come to his dying little daughter. Jairus entreated Jesus to come and lay thy hands on her that she might be healed and she shall live. As Jesus traveled with him through a pressing crowd, a messenger arrived with the news, "Thy daughter is dead. Why troubleth the master any further?" Imagine Jairus' devastation. He had brought the Savior, but it was too late. His daughter was gone, and he had missed her final moments. But upon hearing this news, Jesus said, "Be not afraid, only believe." Exercising his faith, Jairus brought the Savior to what appeared to be a hopeless situation, and Jesus raised the young girl from the dead. Third, a servant, sick of the palsy, was healed by the faith and intervention on behalf of by a Roman centurion. In this example, the Roman centurion does not bring his servant to Jesus, nor does he bring Jesus to heal his servant. The centurion went to the Jewish elders, who brought him to Jesus. At the centurion's beseeching, Jesus offers to come and heal the servant. The centurion demonstrated exceptional faith, saying, "Speak the word only, and my servant shall be healed." Jesus marveled and said unto those around him that he had not found so great faith, not in all of Israel. He told the centurion, "Go thy way, and as thou hast believed, so be it done unto thee." And his servant was healed in that selfsame hour. The healing of the servant is a miracle, but it is also a miracle of a community that a Roman centurion, Jewish elders, and the Savior came together to bring about the healing of one servant. These three examples are a pattern for us. In the first example, friends brought the paralytic man to Jesus. In the second, Jairus brought Jesus to his daughter. In the third, the centurion's faith brought the Savior's healing power to his servant. We can do all three. We can bring our friends to Jesus by inviting them to church services, temple worship, devotionals, and opportunities to serve. We can bring Jesus to our friends by sharing our testimonies, listening compassionately, and offering kindness as the Savior would. And we can be a conduit of his healing power by praying for our friends and rallying our community around those in need. In all of these examples, someone intervened on behalf of a vulnerable person who could not help themselves. Intervening for the benefit of another is something that drew me to the path of law. Lawyers are in a unique position to act for the benefit of their clients in ways that their clients often cannot act on their own. The BYU Law mission statement encapsulates that aspect of being a lawyer and links it to the roles of Christ. The BYU Law mission statement says, "We are committed to the teachings of Jesus Christ and honor his many roles, including healer, mediator, counselor, peacemaker, advocate, lawgiver, and judge. In striving to emulate his example, we seek to be and develop people of integrity who combine faith and intellect in lifelong service to God and neighbor." This video shows the beautiful paintings along with the artist Jorge Coco. These paintings hang in the law school to represent our mission. They depict each of the Savior's roles as they relate to the role of the disciple lawyer as healer, mediator, counselor, peacemaker, advocate, lawgiver, and judge. Mr. Coco happened to be at the law school touching up the paintings the same day this video was filmed, and I consider it a tender mercy that he was there that day so we could appreciate seeing him with his inspiring art. These roles of the Savior reflect lawyering at his best, advocating for clients who cannot speak for themselves, helping people understand the law, creating healing and peace using legal processes to resolve disputes, and mediating for clients in difficult situations, and offering our sound judgments so our clients can make better decisions. Each of these roles is, at its core, an act of community, helping people to seek fairness, obtain redress, and navigate conflict to live together more peaceably. Now, if you are at all starting to feel inspired to attend law school, not to worry, we have admissions counselors standing by, ready to answer your questions and take applications. Third, I would like to discuss miracles of community abundance. As I reread the Gospels, searching for the community surrounding miracles, I was struck by how the multitude is described. They were often numerous, thousands of people, at a time when long-distance travel was hard, walking on foot out of the cities. They brought their sick with them, carrying them on beds to wherever Jesus was. They followed him so persistently that he sought solitudes on ships, in mountains, or in the desert, and the multitude followed him there too. Jesus had compassion on the multitude and healed their sick, and upon seeing the miracles, the multitude glorified God. The feeding of the 5,000 and 4,000 are defining miracles of community abundance, and these numbers only counted men. The true multitude was far larger. In the feeding of the 5,000, the disciples sought to send the multitude away from the desert so they could buy food. But Jesus did not desire to send them away. Rather, he said, "They need not depart, give ye them to eat." The disciples responded that they only had 5 loaves and 2 fishes. In the hands of the master, 5 loaves and 2 fishes became a feast, and after everyone had eaten, there remained 12 baskets full. In the feeding of the 4,000, great multitudes came to Jesus on a mountain, bringing with them their sick, injured, and afflicted, and cast them at Jesus' feet. Jesus had compassion on them because they continue with me 3 days and have nothing to eat. I will not send them away fasting, lest they faint in the way. The disciples asked Jesus how they would feed a multitude in the wilderness, and Jesus asked how many loaves they had. Seven and few fishes was their response. Again, Jesus blessed these offerings, feeding the multitude until they were filled and there were seven baskets left over. Where the disciples saw scarcity in the multitude, Jesus saw abundance. When the disciples wanted to send the multitude away, Jesus drew them in. When the disciples saw what was lacking, Jesus saw an opportunity to nourish. These miracles are not just about bread and fish. They are about what becomes possible in a community gathered around the Savior. They are miracles of the multitude. This insight has prompted some questions about our BYU community. What miracles of the multitude do we have here at BYU? What greater miracles might occur if we increased our efforts to gather ourselves around the Savior? How do we, as a multitude at BYU, glorify God in gratitude for the miracles we witness? I want to close by returning to the visualization I shared at the beginning of this talk and telling you why I believe my mind went to this campus in a moment of distress. During this hard season for our family, our BYU community surrounded us in ways I will never forget. A colleague ordered a meal delivery service within days of our accident, and many generously donated. A student's toddler included my daughter in his family's evening prayers. My college dean and his wife invited my daughter and me to his home so we could pet their new puppies. Student body officers from the law school came to my office with a card and a gift for my daughter. Faculty, staff, and administrators regularly checked on me in personal conversations and through email and text messages. Colleagues kept my daughter in their prayers, and one in particular added her name to his personal prayer list and prayed for her by name for months. An undergraduate student took night classes so she could work during the day as my daughter's aide at school. Each of these acts was a loaf of bread or fish offered to her feeding my family through a difficult time. And together they became an abundance of love and support that eased a burden that we could not have carried alone. This community showed me what it looks like to be willing to bear another's burden so that they may be light. Alma teaches the people in the Book of Mormon that Christ will take upon them their infirmities, that his bowels may be filled with mercy according to the flesh, that he may know, according to the flesh, how to succor his people according to their infirmities. This verse came to my mind often during those years of receiving care from this community. The word succor means assistance or relief given to someone in distress. Well, I desperately wanted my

0: One betrayed him, one denied him. And yet, when the resurrected Lord returned to his apostles, he entrusted them to feed his sheep and care for his flock. As a community centered on Christ, we are all responsible to improve how we love, include, and help each other heal. I hope you will ask yourselves, is there someone nearby who is suffering or alone and within my reach to help? Am I paying enough attention to notice when someone is struggling, isolated, or missing? Am I listening to the Holy Ghost when he prompts me to act, and am I following through on those promptings? What am I doing right now to build a community of Christ at BYU? A BYU education is a once-in-a-lifetime opportunity, an opportunity to build your intellect, your faith, your character, and your relationships. You will miss the full benefit of a BYU education if you pursue only the education part and skip the BYU part, the community, the connection, the belonging that is central to attending this university. You don't have to feed thousands on your own. It only took a few fish and loaves of bread to feed a multitude. You have something to offer, even if it's frozen fish sticks or goldfish crackers. Jesus will take what you offer, bless it, and multiply it in ways you cannot imagine. In so doing, it's my hope that we will be a community that gathers around the Savior and experiences miracles in our multitude. And I say these things in the name of Jesus Christ.
1: Our dear Heavenly Father, we are grateful to have been gathered here today to hear the words of Dr. Dishman. Father, please bless us as we leave this devotional, that we will be able to take the things that we have learned and apply them to our daily lives and minister to the one that needs us in our community. We love thee, Father, and we are grateful for the opportunity we have to receive a BYU education. Father, we love thee, and we say these things in the name of Jesus Christ. Amen. Amen.
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You've tuned in to Midday Classics on Classical 89. I'm Stephen Cap Perry. Pascal Roget is globally celebrated as one of the great French pianists. For over 50 years, he's been synonymous with interpreting great 19th and 20th century French keyboard music. Well, he came by it honestly. His mother was an organist who gave him his first music lessons. By nine, he was performing piano works by Ravel. And then at age 15, he won some important prizes that set him on a performance career. Here is Pascal Roget with Brahms, Ballade No. 4.

music by Johannes Brahms, Ballade No. 4, a performance by Pascal Roget. So glad you've tuned in. This is Midday Classics on Classical 89. 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
1: This is the Composer's Datebook for June 2nd. I'm John Burge. When you listen to classical music like Bach or Mozart, you're taking a trip in a time machine. Or, as Shirley MacLaine might have put it, classical music is the soundtrack of your previous lives. American composer Sebastian Currier goes even further and says, "It's only a little bit of an exaggeration to say that music is made of nothing but time. Well, and air, too. Melodic or rhythmic gestures are made of a series of events moving forward in time. The rest is air. A musician bows a string, blows air in a cylinder, strikes a metal object, and a series of sound waves takes that information to our ears. It's always been fascinating to me that an art form that is so penetrating is made of such ephemeral stuff." So, no surprise, Currier gave the title Time Machines to his work for violin and orchestra that premiered in New York City on today's date in 2011. The German violinist Anna-Sophie Mutter was the soloist, performing with the New York Philharmonic led by Alan Gilbert, and they made a live recording of the new work.

Composer's Datebook is produced by APM, American Public Media, in conjunction with the American Composers Forum, reminding you that all music was once new.

Eric Kunzel with the Cincinnati Pops for a suite of music from the film A Place in the Sun by Franz Waxman. And that won an Academy Award for Best Original Score in 1951, which was a back-to-back Oscar win for the composer who the year before had won for his score for Sunset Boulevard. I'm Stephen Cap Perry. We continue our midday classics now. Into the lunch hour, Wilde Frong plays the solo on a humoresque by Jean Sibelius.

Humoresque by Jean Sibelius with the WDR Symphony Orchestra of Cologne, Thomas Sundergaard conducting and Vilde Frang soloing, playing the violin. What is a semi-opera? Well, you could picture a musical tale of someone who's driving a big rig across the country, I suppose, a semi-truck. That has yet to be done, I think. Maybe one of you will be the one to do that. But in Henry Purcell's time, he premiered a play in 1690 that he called The Prophetess or the History of Dioclesian, a semi-opera. What that meant was the leading characters would speak their lines, but supernatural characters could come on and sing. So here's a suite of the music he wrote for that play, performed by the ensemble Tafelmusik.

0: A suite from Diocletian, a semi-opera, as it was titled by the composer Henry Purcell. Tafelmusik was led by Jean Lehmann. So glad you've tuned in to Midday Classics. We come to you from BYU Broadcasting in Provo, Utah. A Dvorak symphony coming right up.
1: 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Some are very well known, like Stravinsky and Bartók, some less so, but they all made a tremendous contribution to music in this country. 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
0: 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Dvorak Symphony No. 8 is joyful and radiant, and he wrote it at a summer retreat in Bohemia. And what he said was he wanted this 8th symphony of his to be entirely different from his previous symphonies. And so he didn't worry so much about following the exact given structure that people were finding so important to define something as a symphony. We hear a performance by the London Symphony Orchestra.

0: István Kertész leading the London Symphony Orchestra for Symphony No. 8 by Antonín Dvořák. Glad you've tuned in to Midday Classics. I hope you're having a wonderful early afternoon. In just a bit, we'll hear the Dance of the Blessed Spirits. Do stay tuned.
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0: This is Midday Classics on Classical 89. The story of Orpheus and Eurydice has inspired lots of art, including an entire opera, and we'll be hearing from that opera by Christoph Willibald Gluck, The Dance of the Blessed Spirits. It's a piece that's really well known, such a recognizable melody, and it's representing a place of absolute peace, the Elysian Fields. Sir Neville Mariner with the Academy of St. Martin in the Fields.

0: by Christoph Willibald Gluck, The Dance of the Blessed Spirits from Orfeo and Eurydice. The Academy of St. Martin in the Fields, conducted by Sir Neville Mariner. Do stay tuned for a piece not written about pirates, a piece written for an actual pirate.
1: Composer Erlen Wallen says, quote, "It is a human instinct to be free, just as it is for the river to rush headlong to the sea." 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
0: You can listen to the program every evening on the weekdays at 6. Next, a piece written for an actual pirate, John Dowland's Maester Piper's Pavan, usually translated as Captain Diggory Piper's Pavan, talks about an Englishman who was a privateer. So he had a commission to plunder Spanish ships, but he realized he could make a lot more money if he just became a pirate, and then he could focus on all kinds of people's ships, like not just Spain, but Denmark and France. And this, of course, caused a lot of problems for him legally. Luckily, he died just before they caught up with him to hang him. And it's a bit of a mystery why John Dowland, who was a court musician, decided to dedicate this and a different piece, so two pieces, to this notorious pirate. Here is John Dowland's Master Piper's Pavan, performed by Paulo Dett.

Paul Odette, performing John Dowland's Master Piper's Pavan, a piece written for an actual English pirate. We continue the music with a piano concerto. This piece is by Ricardo Castro and written in 1904, recognized as the very first piano concerto ever written by a Mexican composer. We'll hear the symphonic orchestra of Minería, with Carlos Miguel Prieto conducting, Jorge Federico Osorio playing the piano.

Piano Concerto in A Minor by Ricardo Castro. The Symphonic Orchestra of Mineria was conducted by Carlos Miguel Prieto with Jorge Federico Osorio, the pianist. Here's what is sometimes called an accidental masterpiece. Gabriel Fauré wanted to write a grand cello work, and he thought he would start with the slow movement. And he wrote this beautiful, beautiful movement, and so beautiful that he actually had it premiered privately at a few gatherings. But he found himself having total writer's block as to the movement before and the final movement. Finally, someone prevailed on him to just publish it separately, and he titled it Elegy. Here is that work. Julia Hagen plays cello with the Lausanne Chamber Orchestra.

cellist Julia Hagen with the Lausanne Chamber Orchestra for the beautiful Elegy by Gabriel Fauré. Thank you for tuning in to Midday Classics. Now we hear Felix Mendelssohn's Hebrides Overtures, overture also known as Fingal's Cave. And I just love the very beginning of this, when you can hear the waves and the roiling sea up against the cliffs that contain this cave. When Brahms first looked at this score, he famously said, quote, "I would gladly give all my remaining works if I could have written a piece as beautiful as this." Hebrides Overture, Kurt Mazur leading the Gewandhaus Orchestra of Leipzig.

The Hebrides Overture, or Fingal's Cave, by Felix Mendelssohn, performed by the Gewandhaus Orchestra of Leipzig, Kurt Mazur conducting. Thank you for tuning in to Midday Classics. I'm Stephen Cap Perry, with you every single weekday, 10 a.m. to 2, to be a great soundtrack to your midday. We're just 4.5 minutes away from John Ireland's Downland Suite. 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
1: I hope your Tuesday afternoon is going well. I'm Eric Glissmeyer. We have some music now by John Dowland, a Downland suite, and in this music, Ireland captures the calm beauty of southern England's hills and meadows. The music began life as a brass band piece, but the version for strings brings an extra grace and gentleness. Here's the City of London Sinfonia, conducted by Richard Hickox.

That's kind of like looking at a watercolor landscape through sound. The Downland Suite by John Ireland. Richard Hickox with the City of London Sinfonia on Classical 89. I'm Eric Glissmeyer. Here's Concerto Köln now, playing Sinfonia in B-flat major by Rossetti.

Music by Antonio Rossetti for your Tuesday afternoon. Sinfonia in B-flat major, a performance by Concerto Köln. From the studios of BYU Broadcasting, this is Classical 89, and I'm your host for Afternoon Classics, Eric Glissmeyer. One of Robert Schumann's favorite poems was Manfred by Lord Byron, and he loved reading it out loud at gatherings of friends. On one occasion, he was so overcome with emotion that his voice faltered and he had to stop reading. It's possible that he related to Manfred's descent into madness because Schumann was also battling mental illness. Schumann wrote some music inspired by the poem, including this overture. Here's Gerard Schwartz with the Seattle Symphony Orchestra.

0: Robert Schumann's Manfred Overture, played by the Seattle Symphony Orchestra, conducted by Gerard Schwartz, on Classical 89. 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
1: Composer Erlen Wallen says, quote, "It is a human instinct to be free, just as it is for the river to rush headlong to the sea." She wrote this music with freedom in mind, marking the anniversary of the abolition of the slave trade. Mighty River by Erlen Wallen on the next performance today from APM.
0: That's coming up at 6 o'clock on Classical 89. Here's a trio sonata by Bach.

0: Trio Sonata No. 4 by J.S. Bach. Oboist Heinz Holliger, violist Tabea Zimmermann, harpsichordist Christian Jacotet, and cellist Thomas DeMenga. This is Classical 89, and I'm your host, Eric Glissmeyer. Isn't it nice that Haydn's Last Symphony is also one of his best? We'll hear his so-called London Symphony in about 5 minutes.
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Romance by Amy Beach, a performance by violinist Maria Yaudinich and pianist Kenny Broberg. 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Haydn's 104th Symphony is known as his London Symphony. It's the last of 12 he wrote for that city. It's also the last symphony he wrote at all, and it's one of his best. Here's Christoph Perrick with the Los Angeles Chamber Orchestra.

That's the final symphony that Haydn wrote, Joseph Haydn, and many people consider it to be his best. In a review after the premiere, the writer said, "This wonderful man never fails." The Los Angeles Chamber Orchestra was in that recording, conducted by Christoph Perrick, the London Symphony by Haydn, on Classical 89 at BYU Broadcasting. I'm Eric Glissmeyer. Stay tuned for a brief work by Arnold Bax that leaves a strong impression of space, weather, and deep time. Right now, though, it's a short piece by Edvard Grieg. This is Homeward from his Lyric Pieces.

Homeward by Edvard Grieg. That's one of his so-called lyric pieces for piano. The pianist on this recording is Gerhard Opitz. Arnold Bax called Roscatha a tonal impression, and that description fits. There's no narrative here, just a sense of space, weather, and deep time. The orchestra rises and falls in broad gestures, like wind moving across rock and sea. It's a brief work, but it leaves a strong impression. Here's Roscatha by Bax with the Ulster Orchestra, conducted by Bryden Thompson.

Music by Sir Arnold Bax on Classical 89, a piece called Roscatha. Bryden Thompson led the Ulster Orchestra. And now a lovely piece by Ermanno Wolf-Ferrari. This is Intermezzo No. 2 from Jewels of the Madonna.

0: Intermezzo number 2 from Jewels of the Madonna. That's music by Ermanno Volferrari. Richard Kapp conducted the Philharmonia Virtuosi. I'm Eric Glissmeyer, and in just a moment, we'll take a river journey through the Czech countryside.
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0: Vltava, or the Moldau by Smetana, traces the journey of the Vltava River from its tiny springs in the Bohemian forest all the way to Prague. Smetana even outlined the scenes. Two small springs bubbling, a flowing countryside river, a rustic peasant wedding, moonlight and dancing water nymphs, dangerous rapids, and finally a grand arrival in Prague. Here's Friedemann Raleigh leading the City of Prague Philharmonic Orchestra.

0: The City of Prague Philharmonic Orchestra, conducted by Freedom on Raleigh. That was Vltava, also known as the Moldau, by Bedrich Smetana. This is Classical 89.
1: Composer Erlen Wallen says, quote, "It is a human instinct to be free, just as it is for the river to rush headlong to the sea." She wrote this music with freedom in mind, marking the anniversary of the abolition of the slave trade. Mighty River by Erlen Wallen on the next performance today from 8 p.m.
0: That's coming up at 6 o'clock right here.

Music by Anna Amalia of Prussia, Sonata in F Major, flutist Emmanuel Paud, cellist Jonathan Manson, and harpsichordist Trevor Pinnock. I'm Eric Glissmeyer. Next on Classical 89, String Quartet No. 4 by Franz Schubert. This is a performance by the Aurin Quartet.

0: String Quartet No. 4 by Franz Schubert, a performance by the Aurin Quartet. I'm Eric Glissmeyer, and this is Classical 89 at BYU Broadcasting. In a few minutes, we'll get to music from a 1965 film starring Charlton Heston.
1: Hi there, this is Bill McLaughlin of Exploring Music, inviting you to tune in to hear Strangers in a Strange Land. We're going to follow the stories and the music of those wonderful artists who came to this country in the 1930s and 40s to escape fascism. Some are very well known, like Stravinsky and Bartók, some less so, but they all made a tremendous contribution to music in this country. That's Strangers in a Strange Land, this week on Exploring Music.
0: That's coming up at 9 o'clock tonight, and indeed for the rest of the week at that same time. Here's pianist Wu Han playing Brahms.

That's pianist Wu Han playing Ballade, Opus 118, No. 3 by Johannes Brahms. This is Classical 89. The Warlord is a medieval drama in which Charlton Heston plays a Norman knight sent to govern a remote coastal village and enforce his lord's authority. His growing love for a local woman sets him on a collision course with feudal customs, village loyalties, and the threat of attack.

0: Suite from the Warlord, a film from 1965. Music by Jerome Maras, performed by the Prague Philharmonic under the direction of Paul Bateman. I'm Eric Glissmeyer. Straight ahead, it's Rossini's William Tell Overture.
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0: Neville Mariner led the Academy of St. Martin in the Fields in the overture to William Tell, Gioachino Rossini's last opera. He lived 39 more years, and although he wrote piano music and other smaller works, he never composed another note for the stage. Rossini spent the last years of his life as a well-known food enthusiast and once wrote, "As far as I'm concerned, I know of no more wonderful occupation than food." I'm Eric Glissmeyer, and this is Classical 89 at BYU Broadcasting. In about 13 minutes, we'll get to a piece that reflects Chopin's longing for his homeland's strength and independence.
1: Composer Erlen Wallen says, quote, "It is a human instinct to be free, just as it is for the river to rush headlong to the sea." She wrote this music with freedom in mind, marking the anniversary of the abolition of the slave trade. Mighty River by Erlen Wallen on the next performance today from APM.
0: That's coming up at 6 o'clock on Classical 89. This is by Thomas Arne, Symphony No. 3.

Symphony No. 3 by Thomas Arne. That was a performance by Cantilena. Thanks so much for listening to Classical 89 today. We have something now by Beethoven from Ruins of Athens. This is the Turkish March.

Turkish March from Ruins of Athens, music by Beethoven on Classical 89. Frederick Fennell conducted the Eastman Rochester Pops Orchestra. The military Polonaise is often associated with Polish pride and resilience. Chopin wrote it during a time when Poland was under foreign rule, and the piece reflects his longing for his homeland's strength and independence. Here's Military Polonaise, played by Edil Biret.

Military Polonaise by Frédéric Chopin, a performance by Edile Biret. I'm Eric Glissmeyer. If you were to ask Haydn or Beethoven to name a prominent violinist of the day, they might have said Giovanni Viotti. He was quite famous in his day and well-respected. In addition to being a composer, he was also a director of French and Italian opera companies in Paris and London. We'll listen to his Cello Concerto in C Major. The soloist is Ofra Harnoy on Classical 89.

Cellist Ofra Harnoy with I Solisti Veneti under Claudio Scimone's direction. Cello Concerto in C Major by Giovanni Viotti. I hope you'll take just a moment to visit Classical89's website. 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Again, that's classical89.org. I'm Eric Glissmeyer. Thank you so much for listening along with me this afternoon, and I hope you'll stay tuned for what's ahead. We have performance today for 2 hours from 6 to 8, and don't forget about exploring music at 9 o'clock tonight. Have a great evening.